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1: 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You don't say,
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6: There always has been, and there's nothing we can do about it.

time to do some form of Latin dance. Tango, cha-cha. Take your pick. Courtesy of the L.A. band War, an AM hit-making band. And they took a lot of heat for that back in the 1970s, I remember. Kind of like Creedence did, unthinkably, at one point, for having the nerve to have songs on AM radio. Funny, the Beatles never came in for that kind of criticism. This is Lee's Latin Jam from the box set To the World is a Ghetto, a 1974 record, chock full of stellar music. I got time for these guys. I like them. Pretty non-discriminating here on this program, at least my part of it. The Mystery Man coming up soon to roast your potatoes with his final gambit of the evening here on the Pale-Faced Parabola. Before War, the music, not the conflict, heard Cliff Bruner from 1938 and a track called Bringing On Home to Grandma. And if you were listening, you could have hazarded a pretty accurate guess at that.

This is taken from Theme Time Radio Hour Season 3 with your host, Bob Dylan. And I don't know whether he had this wide-ranging taste or one of his people did, but this double disc, like this program, is all over the place. And hopefully in an interesting way, where we make it loftily, like a radio show you really haven't heard the likes of before, but that's braggadocio, and I'm less of a fan than that than I am of my own voice. And trust me, when I hear my own voice on tape, I run from the room. Cliff Bruner music. He was a guy who did Western Swing, one of the guys who made it popular back in the day, worked with the likes of Milton Brown. Preceding that, bluegrass music from the Del McCoury Band. That was recorded live at Eric Clapton's 2023 Crossroads Festival. They just held this year's one about 2 weeks ago. And that's a guitar aganza. And Del McCoury Band, absolutely the finest bluegrass band I've ever witnessed in person. I saw them about 25 years ago. Four guys crowded around a mic, singing, testifying to the Lord, singing in harmony, impeccable playing, fantastic. We heard Richard Thompson's 52 Black Vincent Lightning, a song I swore I'd never play again because it gets so much airplay by a variety of artists, but in this case, what the hey. Del McCoury Band going to be in our area this upcoming weekend in a place 20 minutes from my house, but I don't think I'm going to make it. It's been a rough year. Jeff Beck and the Big Town Playboys from the album Crazy Legs. This album, a tribute to Cliff Gallup, the guitar player from Gene Vincent and the Blue Caps. And Beck nails it. He always does. I think he's the greatest rock and roll guitar player of the last 60 years, and that includes Jimi Hendrix, for his versatility and his sense of humor. We just heard Woman Love, one of the bigger Gene Vincent hits from the day. Jeff Beck, 1993. Rory Gallagher, the greatest guitarist you've never heard. Irish, a legend. And I read somewhere, I was saying, maybe it was his page, his Facebook page, where he said, well, he was the first Irishman to hit it big. And it's like, hello, Van Morrison? Hello, the Clancy Brothers, the Chieftains? I mean, come on. And I love this guy. 1979 album called Top Priority. We'll send that one out to Officer Stahl, who loaned me this disc for airplay tonight. So if you didn't like it, here's his number. No, I'm just kidding. John Mellencamp from Human Wheels. His last great record, I believe, that he did with his great band of the day. This is from 1992. And the track, I think it's one of the best things he ever recorded, called What If I Came Knocking. Birthday today, number 75. I know all the complaints about Mellencamp. Not a bad dude. If there's something that needs addressing, like the farmers here in the United States, he's on the board of Farm Aid. And I've heard all the rumors about him. I thought for 10 years he was as good as Springsteen, Petty, and Seeger. Bob Seeger, not Pete. And we began the set, and it's been confirmed, from Quebec, Canada. Geez, so I have to charge him a tariff now that I played him. La Famille LeBlanc. And that brings us up to speed here. We are in the second quest of the evening here on The Parabola. We Cheat the Hangman. New music from Steve Hackett coming up next. Our team, because I forgot to announce at the beginning of the show, our people are New Jersey, New Jersey, New, New, New, New,

New Nervy. Our New Jersey squad of Schopers, Casto, who's in absentia today, 3D, who is willing, but she's busy, the counselor, who said don't make it a habit, and today, Niles, don't call me Carrie, gave us a lift up here tonight. Our New Zealand team, Philby, is the Rory Gallagher track we played, because that's what I call Phil among the names I can mention on the air. Retrospect next here on Free FM 89.0. If you're listening live to the station, and you should be. And Ricardo, our fill-in host when there's a need for such. And Mike Williams, our morning show host, Mondays and Thursdays, sometimes more, like last week. A master of stage and sound. And the saloon keeper here at Studio A, the mystery man, without whom the show wouldn't be happening, as we go live to hard drive on a weekly basis here from Studio A. He's got a show here in New Jersey on the station that we both work at. And he's coming up shortly with his pick of the week. We're in the Free FM Music Zone, which lasts from 10 p.m. till when it gets done overnight. And we're hip deep in the Waikato. We're repeated the show, The Pale-Faced Parabola, Sunday mornings at 2 a.m. This is mental gymnastics and musical hopscotch on this program, which I hope has become self-evident. 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Lots of ways. And the free website. And shows to know and love. Retrospect, 7:48 coming up. The breakfast shows featuring during the week. Mike, Gary, and Kate, PK. Gary's on Wednesday mornings. Yeah, and Kate's on Friday mornings. Back Porch Bluegrass. Authentic Stuff with Trenwith. A Sonic Youth with Ollie. Indian Alternative, classic and new. In Sessions with Ben. Electronica and Trance. Albert with God's Message, which is literal. Andrew with The Joy of Classical Music, and he's got a new interview show, the Andrew Johnstone Podcast. Bea Ridge, which is New Zealand originals. Gary also does a show focusing on New Zealand music. The Blues Train. Democracy Now, which is originated out of the States here in New York City with Amy Goodman and Juan Gonzalez. Dead Air. Going back to that taping of the mouth thing. Modern Jazz Today. The Jazz Boulevard. And Island Reggae Luau, just some of the features. We urge you to give Free FM a chance. Check it out maybe for not just an hour. Check it out for a week, 7 days. Listen up to the shows from the real deep south of the world, New Zealand. We originate from the North Island of New Zealand. Hamilton is our landmass. About 2 hours south of Auckland. And the Mystery Man and I are grateful to be part of their menagerie. As promised, new music from Hackett and Bothery. The album's called The Roaring Waves. This, the day in 1977, where Steve Hackett left Genesis and never looked back. He's made a multitude of solo albums. This one is current, and here it is.

The name of this piece is called Pacific Coast Highway. I've rarely heard Steve Hackett play like this, and maybe it's his partner in crime on this disc, Nick Bothery. Again, the name of the album is The Roaring Waves. It's just out on the really excellent

Inside Out label that produces a lot of prog rock artists who otherwise wouldn't have a form in 2026. And as you would expect, the guitar playing is, in this case, a blues flavored track, but it's A-OK, and these guys soar when they decide to take a solo. One more for the show tonight by the artist who is very familiar with the cutting room floor here in Studio A. Keith Richards helps on guitar on this piece from the 1985 album Rain Dogs. Here, as we button up We Cheat the Hangman and get ready for the Mystery Man's Midnight Magic Act on the Pale Face Parabola.

That's it. A century or so ago when I was a boy, I loved Latin music like Sergio Mendes and Brazil 66, etc. And this, the second dose of it this evening on the program, this various artists, a spiritual jazz tribute to John Coltrane, who just turned 100 on September 23rd. The artist is named Carmelo Garcia. And this is some spiffy music coming out of

0: Well, that guy. The mystery man up now to finish you off the program and you off and your ears to be with us. Now, this show I sketched out the night before we air it live or on the podcast. But sometimes, oftentimes, we veer off in a different direction as the muse hits. And this, no exception tonight. In lieu of the 7-minute track he had up his sleeves, we have a different one from a band. Well, why am I doing this? You get the big money on this show for all the things you do. Who are we about to play?
1: Galactic Cowboy Orchestra.
0: You sound very bass heavy tonight.
1: Yeah, I don't know what that is. Yeah. Anyway, that's what we're going to hear.
0: So it's not my fault this time that we're going to have to edit. It's your fault for messing around with the controls.
1: Right. Yeah.
0: That's it. Under the bus you go. All right. Talk to me about the Galactic Cowboy Orchestra. The album for the curious among you is called Flirting with Chaos. Boy, that could be a subtext to this show. Go ahead.
1: Well, I have not heard much of this. It just came in a few days ago, along with two other of their records. And they're doing a marketing scheme that is becoming kind of common on Facebook, where they say, send us $5, we'll send you a free CD. And, well, okay, so I did. And this is what we're going to hear. And I thought it sounded pretty good, so let's try it out. I haven't heard this particular tune.
0: That's the kind of high-wire combustible act we pride ourselves in on this show.
1: Living on the edge.
0: Yep, you betcha. All right, let's have at it. Fill up next for Retrospect, the Acid Hangover 1 hour. See if your heart can stand the excitement. And we, with good fortune and good genetics, oh, wait, shouldn't say that given me, we'll be back in 168 hours to love you long time. In the meantime, here from the management and staff of the Pale-Faced Parabola, let's get galactic.

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1: Kia ora, and welcome to Down Under Currents, the Aotearoa music discovery show where we go looking beneath the mainstream for the artists, songs and local scenes that deserve a bit more attention. I'm Gary Farrow, and this week we're doing something a little bit different. We're getting ready for Doug Fest 4, the two-night celebration of Aotearoa independent music happening at Double Whammy in Auckland over Labour Weekend. 12 bands, two nights, one very loud weekend. And this episode is all about the music you'll be hearing across the Doug Fest 4 lineup. Let's kick things off with Haast Hunter. This track is called Chrysalis.

That was Harvest Hunter with Chrysalis. They're headlining the Friday night of Dougfest 4 after a pretty huge year, including the release of their debut album Plastique and shows opening for Varna and Devilskin. Next up are Exit Sign, a three-piece with a reputation for making a hell of a racket. This is Severance.

0: That was The Rainfall with Hide Me Away. They're Christchurch's contribution to Dugfest 4, bringing some good old-fashioned pop-punk energy up from the mighty O3. Next up is Slow Rage, an Auckland two-piece mixing alternative rock with punk urgency. The song is called Closure.
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You just heard the song, poem by Bernie Taupin. And if the name seems familiar, he is the lyricist of most of the greatest songs of Elton John, including Your Song, Daniel, Goodbye Yellow Brick Road, and Rocket Man. The title of the song poem is The Sea Has No Mercy. And it's the lead single of Taupin's 2026 atmospheric folk album, Without Elton John. And The Sea Has No Mercy? It means that nature is completely indifferent, unforgiving, and powerful in the face of human suffering.

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Write your Linea, 5 lines, 5, 7, 5, 7, 5 syllables. 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Also, you may submit to mailblibre@gmail.com, and your poem may just make it here. Bye for now. I'm your poetry man, Mel B. Libre. 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

0: That's Hollywood's take on God's message. 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
1: 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My name is Albert Randall, and I trust that you will find blessing and comfort as we spend this hour together wherever you are in this whole wide world. Keith Green is going to sing two songs now. Words for the first one were written well over 3,000 years ago by David, the shepherd who was anointed as the second king of Israel. Music for this one was arranged by Keith's wife Melody over 40 years ago. The Lord is my shepherd.

It truly is wonderful to be able to sing those words with such certainty and passion. The Lord, He who is the Creator and the Sustainer of life, is my Shepherd and Keeper, and I know that I shall not lack any good thing. Do you have that assurance? Not only does He care for me daily, but He has promised that I will dwell in His house forever and forevermore. The reason why every believer in and on Christ Jesus has this certainty in their heart and soul is because this very same Lord, the Creator, became the man Jesus who died on the cross at Calvary. But He rose up again from the dead, and He is alive, now and forever. Jesus, only Son of eternal God, is the Redeemer, the man who took our place, the man who suffered and who died, paid the penalty for your sin and mine. I can also sing this song with Keith, but can you? There is a Redeemer.

In that song from Keith, we heard the statement that Jesus has the name which is above all names. The next song, which has that title, is led by Charles Bonk, and then we're going to hear a song which was written by Jeff Bullitt.

beautiful music about the beautiful Saviour. The indescribably exciting and absolutely certain prospect for every believer in and on Jesus Christ is that they will spend eternity with him in his home in heaven, because that is the promise he has made, and every promise that he has made he will fulfill. There we will be able to give to him the honour

glory and the praise which he alone deserves, and we will never tire of it or want to be anywhere else. Over the centuries of time, the writers of hymns and spiritual songs have tried to capture and to express something of the wonder of the love of God for humankind in the giving of his only Son to be our Saviour and Redeemer from the penalty for our sin. This song was written by Darlene Sheck and Loris Holland. It's sung now by Angel Cruz and Travel Cottrell. Worthy is the Lamb.

We don't know when we will die. It could be this afternoon, tonight, in a week, in a year. Children die, young people die, middle-aged people die, old people die. Perhaps in your experience you know of people of various ages that have died. Did they expect to die? Consider how we have no idea when death will come to us.

Think of all the ways we could die. Car accident, a disease like cancer, being mugged. Even through those things that are supposed to keep us alive, our food can poison us. In an earthquake, our house could fall on top of us. There's so many agents of death.

Now consider your body and how resistant it is to the agents of death. How easily will it withstand a car crash, a serious disease?

So if we don't know when death will come, the agents of death are boundless, and our body is not well equipped, we're not in a strong position. Shouldn't we start practicing right now in case we don't have too much time left? For what will help at death time? Our bodies will be unable to move, we will have to leave all our possessions behind, and even our friends will not be able to help us through the death process. The only thing that will help will be the way we've trained our mind. If we have no attachments and are ready to go and our mind is calm and peaceful, death may not be so bad. Otherwise, it could be very difficult. Knowing that nothing except my strength of mind will help at death time, shouldn't I practice now and practice purely and well so that I have the best chance of dealing with death and the afterlife? Thank you for joining us today. We've now run out of time. Please dedicate any positive energy we've gathered today to achieving enlightenment, not only for yourself, but to benefit others as much as possible. I hope you'll join us again next week. Goodbye. 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

She worked as a cook there for a long, long time. She said, hey, cowboy. Later on, she said, nice boy, good worker, top rider. Lucky one, that one. One day, a mean horse ripped the scalp from his head. She stitched him up with a ball of needle and thread. Good as any doctor, they were friends ever after. She said, I want to paint. He said, I'll teach you. They died within months of each other.

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0: Kia ora, welcome to Connect with Community Waikato on Free FM 89.0. I'm Holly Snape from Community Waikato and Harvey from Wellbeing Waikato joining me today in the studio. Welcome, Harvey.
1: Kia ora, how are you?
0: It's great to have you back, actually. And last time we spoke, we talked about population, we were talking about demographic changes and how that kind of impacts the decisions policymakers might

0: need to make all of that fun stuff. We wanted to turn our attention a bit to the housing market, well, the housing space at the moment. And I know that Wellbeing Waikato has done a lot of work on housing affordability and availability over the last few years, really. And recently, you hosted a very interesting conversation with analyst Alan Johnson, who used to be very involved in the Salvation Army research. Brilliant. So you hosted him on your webinar channel, speaking about housing in the Waikato. Do you see some links between our earlier conversation? Did his presentation connect with our conversations on demography and those sort of changes?
1: Yeah, thanks, Holly. They did, and I've known Alan for a long time. He's a really clever guy and passionate as well.
0: Isn't he?
1: And it was really fascinating because I didn't expect the connection until I read the report, and then he actually spoke about it more. And he had a couple of key themes, which I really, really like. And the first one was he sort of said, housing's a system before it's a market. And I thought, oh,
0: yeah,
1: I hadn't thought that way. I should. And because it made me think, so's food and so's energy.
0: It is, isn't it?
1: And we create markets out of things which we just kind of accept they're markets, but they're systems before they're there. But the other thing he said, and I'm quoting him here, he said, demography trumps economics. And then he apologised for using the word trump. and what he was really saying is, you know, we often think about housing as driven by things like interest rates and land prices and construction, and we track all those things relative to price. But then he said, if you think about this in terms of where it's been and where it's going, the way that that system works really comes down to people. How many people are there? Where do they live? How old are they? Who's migrating where? Because that actually is what makes the community.
0: Yeah.
1: And that's what matters.
0: Yeah. What do you think that means specifically, though, for the Waikato region?
1: Well, and Alan was quite specific, and if you look at the presentation that he did, he actually tuned it completely for
0: the Waikato. And we can still access the presentation, so we will share those details at the end. So get a pen and paper now for later, but sorry.
1: No, that's all right. That's okay. And he said, actually, the Waikato is a little bit unusual, because if you look at New Zealand, you remember last time we talked about the birth rate in New Zealand and how it's actually quite precipitously low, and Alan confirmed that. The birth rate in the Waikato is a little bit better than that, because we've got a relatively young population. But even so, that's the average. And so there are parts of the Waikato that are growing, and there are parts where the fertility rate is definitely falling. So that kind of brings into play migration as being quite significant, whether that's migration from the rest of New Zealand or the rest of the world, but also internal migration and how people moving within the Waikato region becomes quite significant. So some places there's definite growth, definite demand that's affecting the market, but in other places the lack of people is creating its own challenges.
0: Yeah, 100%. So we've got some natural growth, and you do talk about having a younger population. I imagine we also have a disproportionately Māori population, which tends to be young, and they also tend to have higher birth rates. So so that is really interesting. Migration is interesting as well, and I think we've seen quite an influx of people from Auckland moving into our region as well.
1: Yeah, I'm one of those.
0: Yes, you are.
1: Yeah.
0: I didn't like to say.
1: Well, I'm a returnee, I do try to remind people I was born here. But you're right, and that's one of the things Alan talks about as well, is that outflow of people from Auckland who are often coming for economic and life course reasons. We can talk about that a little bit later, because that creates its own demand and it can displace people. So we can talk about that. It's a good one.
0: So is the region building enough housing then to sustain the growth we're talking about through population increases and through migration?
1: Yeah. So this is kind of, statistics, or damned, lies, damned lies and statistics.
0: Yes.
1: And that if you look at the average and you look at the aggregate, you can kind of be lulled into thinking everything's okay. So if you look at, say, between about 2023 and 26, the population of the Waikato actually grew by about 4%, which is pretty strong. But its housing stock, its total housing stock, grew by 5%.
0: Okay.
1: And so you'd kind of look at that and say, oh, well, we're actually doing okay.
0: We're starting to make some gains.
1: We are. Sounds

0: Yeah. Pretty good. But that's the average, that's the aggregate.
1: Yeah.
0: And, you know, I work with people like Lala Iramere and the Waikato Housing Initiative, and one of the things we always talk about there is the distribution of those houses. What kind of houses are they?
1: Yeah.
0: Where are they? And what you find is something like it's at least 95% of those houses have a median price in excess of $700,000. So that's nice if you can buy that kind of house.
1: Yeah.
0: But that does nothing at the more housing distressed end of the spectrum.
1: Yeah, and the first home buyer end. Yep. And
0: Exactly right. Now, what was really fascinating from Alan's presentation is he talked about the fact that a lot of the houses and the new dwellings that have been built are second dwellings for people. Second or third or X.
1: Because I was thinking the Waikato and then I thought Hamilton. It's not just Hamilton, it's places like it's Thames
0: So I think the Coromandel, Taupo.
1: Yeah.
0: Think Raglan, which is kind of like the
1: absolutely.
0: Famous example.
1: Yeah.
0: And it's places, it's where what we're seeing is a sort of a degree of displacement where people are moving, say, from Auckland, coming down, buying existing houses or new houses, and the demand for houses isn't necessarily meeting the population who are already there. So there's this kind of squeeze factor going on in a lot of these more peripheral parts of our region as well.
1: Yeah, absolutely. I also wonder about the Airbnb market in these spaces. So long-term rentals being, you know, turning into more Airbnb-type things and
0: that's
1: what that does to our population seeking secure housing.
0: That's a big issue in Raglan.
1: Yeah. And, well, I suppose all of the places where there's a beach, right?
0: Yep.
1: Yeah.
0: Exactly right.
1: Yeah. Yep. So what's happening with rent then? Does this impact the rental market as well as the sort of buying market?
0: Yeah, and it's another one, Holly, where the old national average or even regional average data is quite misleading. So if you look at New Zealand-wide, rents have been softening, and you know, that gets talked about. It relates to the economic cycle and interest rates and the property market and that kind of thing. So, you know, renting in New Zealand is actually relatively affordable at the moment. And I don't know, I don't say that loosely because it still requires a lot of money. But the problem with that data at a New Zealand level is it's quite heavily influenced by the Auckland and Wellington component. You know, so Auckland's about at least 40% of the market, I think, from memory. And so when the median rent in Auckland goes down, it pulls the average down
1: across
0: the whole
1: country.
0: Region.
1: Now, what
0: Alan did in his report, and this is why I think it's actually quite a unique report, is he said, averages, let's look at the lower quartile, so the lower 25%, because that's that part of the market where there's the most stress and the most difficulty in terms of affordability. So he looked at, for example, the Waikato lower quartile rent figures, and he said that at the moment it's around about, on average, $4,460 a week, and that's 9% higher than it was 2 years ago.
1: And can I ask, clarifying question here, do you know if that includes, is it all market rent, or does it include subsidised rents through, you know, MSD and housing?
0: That will be the ticket rate, if you like. It'll be the net rent that is paid to the landlord. So if there's subsidies that's going on within that.
1: That's what it costs to rent that house.
0: That's right.
1: That's
0: right.
1: Okay.
0: Yeah.
1: So what is that, how does that impact households?
0: Well, you know, what it really means is that affordability hasn't changed a lot in the last few years, because 9% nominal would be not that much after inflation.
1: Yeah.
0: So it kind of could sound okay.
1: But inflation, people's incomes haven't kept up with inflation,
0: right?
1: No, they haven't. So isn't it actually, in real terms, quite a hit financially?
0: Real terms, exactly right. So once you take into account earning ability, it's not really any better. You know, I think that's the big message here, is that we can play with the figures, but yeah, things aren't really getting any better. The thing is, for people who are on fixed incomes, This just gets tougher and tougher for the for the reasons that you said, because their incomes aren't going up and inflation keeps on going up, etc. And there's a really interesting set of statistics I saw from Shamabil Yaqob recently on the affordability of council rates across the Waikato region. And he looked at them as rates as a percentage of the median income.
1: Yeah.
0: And I think in a lot of areas, it's, you know, it's less than 5% or something like that. And it's another tax.
1: Yeah.
0: But if you've got an area where the high percentage of the population are people on fixed incomes, like Thames Coromandel, then there, rates on average are 18% of your income.
1: Of the retirement income.
0: Yeah.
1: So, and we know that that's where people go to retire, right?
0: Exactly right.
1: Yeah.
0: And so, you know, it depends. These numbers are fine so long as, to go back to your point, these numbers are manageable if your income can keep up with it.
1: Yes.
0: But if you're in a situation, whether you're a retiree or maybe you're on a fixed income, you're a beneficiary, then these numbers start to sound pretty tricky, actually.
1: Yeah.
0: And pretty difficult. And, you know, to then make the leap slightly off the page is that the first thing you've got to do is keep the roof over your head, so you pay the rent.
1: Yes.
0: But then what does that mean for going to the supermarket?
1: Yeah. Yeah, that's right. And with those prices becoming quite inflated as well, right?
0: Exactly right. And
1: yeah.
0: You know, you hear, yeah, I think I heard the Prime Minister the other day saying, oh, you know, food price inflation in the last year has only been 1.2%. Yeah, fine. That's true, but you're isolating that figure from everything else.
1: Yeah.
0: When you say that.
1: Yeah.
0: And we know that there are more and more people now at places like the Serve and Vinnie's and the Salvation Army, people on incomes asking for help.
1: Yeah, the working poor.
0: The working poor. And I think it's the housing issue that's at the root of that, and I think Alan's data confirms that.
1: Yeah, I think so too. He also talked about gentrification. Do you want to explain what he meant by that and the impact that is having?
0: Yeah, well, it's a slightly wonky word, and if anyone's been to Ponsonby,
1: yes,
0: or Newlyn.
1: Yeah, really good examples, aren't they?
0: They are the ultimate examples of gentrification. And they're actually, it's a slight divergence again, but they're very fascinating because, in the 60s and 70s, places like Ponsonby and Newlyn, they were the worker enclaves of Auckland.
1: Yes.
0: And then during the 70s, with the influx of Pacifica workers to fuel our industries, they became very Pacifica. And gentrification is when those places kind of become the new cool.
1: Yeah.
0: And so what you saw was, you know, people of means in the 80s saying, I quite like those old villas, I think I'll buy those. And then the price goes up. And so what you saw was the working class being pushed out of Ponsonby and Greylin down eventually to Otahuhu, Otara, and then beyond.
1: That's right. They get pushed further and further out of the city.
0: That's right.
1: So travel becomes more expensive.
0: That's exactly right. That's exactly right. And that's the sort of the, you know, so from a social policy point of view, you know, you could say, oh, yeah, but we're giving these people homes. But what we're doing is we're stretching their lives further and further. And that's why, for example, Sleepyhead is at Ohiniwa.
1: That's right,
0: Because their workers could not afford to live in Auckland anymore. So gentrification.
1: Yeah, there's a time theft there too, which, you know,
0: totally.
1: When you think about, you know, for someone like me, it takes 7 minutes to get to work.
0: Yep.
1: So it's 14 minutes a day of travel I might have to do there and back.
0: Exactly.
1: Some people are spending an hour in the car.
0: Exactly.
1: So 2 hours of their lives every day, I mean, that adds up, right?
0: Well, it sure does.
1: And that's not the cost of petrol even.
0: No, and then there are cities in the world where actually people would be quite pleased to be only on the road for 2 hours a day.
1: But
0: it's just like, so if we take the gentrification idea,
1: there's
0: another dimension to that too, and this is where people like me, or slightly older. So you're an Aucklander, you retire, you're asset-rich, cash poor, and you kind of look around some of these little Waikato towns, pretty little Waikato towns like Arapuni, Tūrangi, Waihi.
1: Yeah, Karapiro.
0: Karapiro. And you go, oh, wow, I could buy a nice, solid old X-state house for, you know, I don't know, $100,000, and I'd have money in the bank.
1: Yeah.
0: No harm, no foul. So you think, I'm going to go and retire there. That's great. But, of course, that's a displacement effect because there's no more houses. People are coming in faster than the houses are being built.
1: Yeah.
0: So what that does is it actually displaces locals, pushes up rents, And that really then starts to affect affordability in those places. And that flow out goes on again and again.
1: Yeah.
0: People start moving further and further away, trying to find affordable houses. So it's not that these are bad people doing bad things, but it's just that...
1: It has an impact, those decisions. Yeah.
0: You've just got to be alive to that, you know.
1: Yeah.
0: There's no free lunch
1: yeah.
0: when
1: yeah.
0: it comes to housing.

0: Yeah. Let's turn to social housing then.
1: Well, again, on paper, I think that sort of looks pretty good, in the recent history. Alan looked at the social housing stock, and that shows that there are about 6,000 social houses in the Waikato region at the moment. And amazingly, they've grown by 26% over the last 5 years. Now, that's all social housing, the government housing,
0: yeah,
1: social
0: and I think the last government did a lot of work to get that underway. There was a real prioritising. So
1: they
0: we did see a blip,
1: there was a surge.
0: Right?
1: There was a definite surge.
0: So it's probably not an ongoing pattern, but it absolutely has bumped numbers, right?
1: It has. And as you say, this current government has kind of just tuned that right back.
0: Finished the build. Though, which is some of them,
1: finish the bills, but the demand
0: is still there.
1: So, if you look at social housing in the Waikato region, it's only about 3% of the total stock, and it's a small number across New Zealand. The average across New Zealand is about 4%.
0: Oh, wow. So we, like, comparatively, the Waikato is underserved
1: by about 25%.
0: Wow.
1: So that's quite big. And there are currently about 1,700 households on the social housing waiting list.
0: Wow.
1: It's a lot of people.
0: It's a lot of, because that's households, that's not individuals.
1: That's households.
0: Yeah.
1: There's 3-4 people in every household.
0: Yeah.
1: And those people will be in various forms of temporary housing, emergency housing.
0: So or on couches or
1: couches.
0: In garages. And
1: exactly right.
0: Yeah.
1: Exactly right. Or worse.
0: And in cars.
1: Cars.
0: Yeah.
1: Exactly right.
0: Yeah.
1: So it's a big issue, and it needs to be paid constant attention to, because the averages don't quite tell you this.
0: Averages can invisibilise some of the really important stories, can't they?
1: Oh yeah, if there was one kind of
0: and that's what
1: statistic
0: you do,
1: and statistics,
0: like,
1: I'd kind of ban it's the average.
0: absolutely. But that's what Wellbeing Waikato is so good for too, is taking those numbers and then actually starting to look at, well, what are the stories that sit behind them?
1: Yeah,
0: how do we make them human, right? And what aren't they telling us that we get through the human experience?
1: Yeah, exactly right. And it's a persistence thing, really.
0: Yeah.
1: You know, we have to keep talking about this, because people will naturally revert to the big picture where everyone appears the same. It's a human thing to do, but we are talking about real humans.
0: Yeah, and that's I think what makes it so hard sometimes is thinking, you know, thinking through the consequences on real people. And we're seeing it, you know, live every time you walk through the CBD or Five Crossroads and places like that, and we are seeing the growth in number of people who are clearly displaced.
1: Oh, they are. They are. And, you know, despite what some politicians say, addressing 80% of that challenge is not enough.
0: Oh, exactly.
1: I'm not satisfied that 20% of the people who were in motels are just somewhere else.
0: Yeah, that's right. Exactly.
1: Which is probably Garden Place.
0: Yeah. Yeah. What do you think is the big takeaway for listeners from, you know, this research that they've undertaken?
1: Well, you know, I'm a system wonk.
0: Yeah.
1: And so I love the idea. And I think it actually opens up a line of discussion about what the solutions are. Think about this as a system first, before we instead of just keeping on talking about it as a market, because as long as we talk about it as a market, it's as if there are willing buyers and willing sellers making transactions which are fair to both.
0: Yeah,
1: and
0: there's a logic in it, right? Because
1: in a market, you're sort of, there's a degree of indifference that goes on in a market. It's not that it's amoral, it's just that it's less moral.
0: Yeah.
1: And I think understand it as a system.
0: Well, it probably is amoral, because it's not immoral, but it's without morale. Like, it's not looking at, though, it's not having those conversations, right?
1: No, it's not.
0: It doesn't need to examine the morality or the ethics of housing and, you know, who should be housing, and is it okay to have more than one home, more than one house? And
1: And that's, I suppose, because a market is really just individuals trading.
0: Yes, right, exactly.
1: And the system is all of us.
0: Yeah.
1: So, yeah, the first thing, I think, let's understand it, keep on talking about it as a system. And then the second one is the population thing, is that we can't separate this conversation from what's happening for this region, for this country, in terms of population. And,
0: yeah.
1: And I...

0: I've made the point, in the long run, a lack of people is going to be our biggest challenge.
1: And it's
0: some time away, but within this century, we may have a challenge of not enough people and too much infrastructure.
1: Yeah.
0: Strangely. So we need to make sure we're thinking very deliberately and carefully about what are we building, who are we building for.

0: with the barista, or someone else waiting for their coffee, or someone at the bus stop. So I'm that person having conversations about sleep with whoever wants to have a conversation about sleep. But I thought taking it to air might get the conversation out there a little bit bigger than just my bus stop chats. So here we are. So I want to really thank you for being along for the ride, whether it's just today that you've tuned in or you're starting to follow this podcast. I'm excited that you're taking an interest in sleep for whatever that reason that might be or whatever that might mean for you. And I'm also really curious to find out more. I want to know what stories you're enjoying on the podcast, or just what might be staying in your head after you've sort of switched out of the Sleep Lab Stories world. And I know some people say, I thought about that thing you were talking about, jet lag, or, I never thought about, sleeping in a bed with someone, how that affects my own sleep, or whatever might have come up in one of the podcasts. I'm interested. And if you've got any questions too, or topics that you might want us to hear a story about, or you'd like to know more about, please get in touch. I'm really open to, as I think I've said now a few times, I love talking about sleep. So there are no stupid questions here. It's all learning, and I'm learning too. And so if you're curious about something, there's a good chance that there's other people out there who are also curious about the same thing. So do get in touch. And one way you can do that is through the website, which is the Sleep Lab website. It's at thesleeplab.nz. And if you just want to leave a note through the contact page, that's probably a really easy way to get in touch with me. And I will put the link in the show notes as well. Gosh, I've got to remember all these things. Let's hope I remember all of these things. So I'd love to hear from you, because I want this to be more than just a Liesl talking into the microphone about sleep, or Liesl and a guest on the show talking about sleep. It would be great if you got involved too. So don't be shy, get in touch, and I'd love to hear your story too, because that's the whole point of this show. It's trying to get some of those conversations happening that maybe haven't happened before, and start some conversations about sleep, because it's not for me really about going, what's good sleep, what's bad sleep, what are all the healthy things? Yeah, those are some of the things we can talk about, but really it's about just being aware that sleep is critical, and let's treasure it, let's respect it. So, yeah, that's where I'm at for today. Thank you for, I can't believe actually that we're almost at the end of my story sharing. I thought that might be a tough 26 minutes to hold all by myself, but actually, who am I kidding? Most people who know me would have been saying, of course you filled up the time having a chat with yourself into the microphone, Liesl. So here we are. Thanks for tuning in, folks. It's been great, and it's a pleasure to have you here with me every week. That's it for this time, from this place, from the Sleep Lab Stories. 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
4: Kia ora koutou, thank you for joining us again for another episode of the Equal Agenda podcast. Today, Leo and I are talking about media and politics, so particularly the idea of misinformation, social media and AI, highlighting the relevance of these aspects for political engagement and the fact that they are not gender neutral.
5: It's definitely important for people our generation for a couple of reasons. I think politics is definitely affected by media misinformation because there's a lot of media misinformation on social media. I think that that's particularly important because a lot of people our age get a lot of their information off social media. Like I talk to my mates about it and they say that a lot of the time when they find out about current events, it's through social media, it's not through the news or it's not through Stuff or it's not through NZ Herald. It's usually through social media, so Instagram, Twitter, et cetera, et cetera, et cetera. And that's a problem because obviously these companies don't really have fact-checking. Well, not all of them. I think Twitter's got a fact-checking thing. They can the reader's added context thing, Twitter or X, whatever you call it. But yeah, so for Instagram, they don't really have that though. And also with AI being out there, it's really tricky to figure out what's real and what's not. Like, I don't know about you, but I get caught out by AI reels so often. I'll be like, yeah, no, this is real. And then I look at the comments, I'm like, oh, damn, this was AI the whole time. Like, that actually catches me off guard.
4: Yeah, absolutely. It's always the comments that kind of get you, like a reality check, eh? But yeah, I completely agree. Like, even being, like, a politics student, the two of us, like, I'd admit that I get a fair bit of political information from online and from social media, which it's because it's accessible, but it's, not necessarily reliable.
5: Yeah, well, I think it's also because I don't really go out of my way to

0: at things. Well, I do. Like, I do go on stuff. I do go on the NZ Herald, but not as much as I spend time on social media. So, you know, when I'm having a quick scroll, if I get information through that, that's like, I just spend more time scrolling on social media, and therefore I'm more likely to get some, like, information from social media, if that makes sense.
1: Yeah.
0: And that's, you know, a good and a bad thing, because it means that I'm presented with more information. But I think it's also a bad thing, because, I mean, I might have talked about social media echo chambers to you, and that's kind of not great, I think, especially when it comes to politics, because people will like a post and the Instagram algorithm will say that you've liked that post. So let's say you're really...
1: I like a lot of cats.
0: Yeah, exactly. Okay, let's say you really like cats, mm-hmm. right? And let's just pretend cats are a political subject, but let's say you're super into cats, like Lucia. You like a cat post, the algorithm says, okay, you know, this person has interacted with it by liking it, they've watched the whole reel, you know, I don't know if you go through the comments or not, but, like, they track all of that. And so the more interaction you give that reel or social media post, the more likely you are to get posts similar to it. But that's the problem, you get posts similar to it. So let's say you let's make cats a political thing, right? Let's say it's cats versus dogs, right? If you're only watching pro cat reels, if you watch pro cat reels and then like them, you're more likely to only get suggested pro cat reels as opposed to pro dog reels. And so you'll spend your whole time only seeing pro cat things, and that reaffirms this whole belief that, oh, pro cat is the only way to go, and that pro dog is it's not even thought about. There's no challenging of your views, you know?
1: Yeah, exactly. And if we broaden that example of, like, cat versus dog to the context of New Zealand and, like, politics in Aotearoa, it's easy to say, like, it's not as simple as that. But I actually, it kind of almost feels like it is when you're engaging with what is on social media at the moment, what the parties may be posting. It's really difficult to find some actual information. So I find that if I'm looking for information about the policies or about what's going on, I'm going to go to, like, an external account that's not the party itself. And so then it's just getting, like, that chain is getting longer and you're getting further away from the primary source, right?
0: Yeah. I mean, there's so much slop that a lot of the parties are posting. I mean, it's all kind of either memes or digs at each other, or you don't really get that much information on social media. I think that a lot of the information that parties will post on social media is kind of curated towards young people. And as a result, I mean, if you use big political words, use terms that they don't understand, well, they're just not really going to take that on board or take that into account. And I get the whole idea of using memes to communicate with younger people, because that'll actually keep their attention, or, like, people will actually have a read through it and have a laugh at it. But the problem with that is that quite often there's not actually any good information in these memes. It's kind of just, like, using these memes to have a dig at the other party, or I don't know, there's just not really in-depth information. And while that's, like, not necessarily a bad thing, because it's getting people who might not read a political post involved in politics in some way, it is also sort of a bad thing at the same time, because it's actually providing people with no information that they can actually act on, if that makes sense.
1: Yeah, absolutely. I feel like it's hard because young people are hearing from, like, every single direction, like, educate yourself and vote, you know, like, become familiar with New Zealand politics and, like, get your voice out there. But when, like you say, like, the information that is most catered to young people is on social media, and when it's presented in these ways of, like, reels and memes that are just exactly that, like, digs at each other, it's tricky to expect people to gain actual information about policies and content that's not just, like, arguments and really specific, I guess. Like, social media obviously just takes the odd word or the odd sentence that was made and then turns it into something completely different. So it's difficult, I think, to get a whole rounded picture of, like, the sphere of New Zealand politics and the parties that you have available to vote for when that's all that you're engaging with and what feels available to you.
0: Yeah, I reckon that's pretty true. I think, like, for me, I spend just as much time on, like, Instagram comments as I do on the reels. I feel like, you know, comments are just as entertaining as the reels.

0: And so for people like me who kind of like the comments, you might find a bit more information in there, because you'll see, like, especially on a political post, people are always going to argue in the comments about something. Mm-hmm. And obviously, you know, the comments are not exactly the most reliable source of information, you know, because that is, it's just people like you and me who aren't going to be fact-checked. You know, they can post whatever they like, but, you know, I can see how maybe the whole idea that, okay, you post a meme that gets people intrigued into politics, yeah, and then kind of drawing people further in as a result of that, and maybe look up, you know, X party's policies, you know, like this party's policies. But I think part of that problem, though, is if you like a bunch of like reels or memes from one party, it just kind of goes back to this whole like social media echo chamber thing. Mm. So let's say you like a National Party reel, and as a result, you're more likely to keep getting shown reels from the National Party, and then all your information that you see on social media is just kind of National Party stuff. And that kind of creates a bit of a problem, because you don't get, like Lucia said, you don't get a whole view of what's going on. You just get a view from one point, like from one party's point of view. And that is not a good thing.
1: Mm, yeah, that reminds me of like, in one of my classes, we did this reading, and I just remember like one's like part of it, and it said that like humans inherently cannot go into any sort of situation with like a being neutral minded. Instead, like humans are inherently interpreting machines. And I think that's quite interesting when you think about media and when we talk about like echo chambers, because it almost mirrors that, I guess, what this reading was trying to explain as being like an interpreting machine. Like that's the way it's trained. That's the intent of social media, is to give you things that it thinks you're going to be interested in. Like, it is a machine, and it's literally just producing what you're engaging with, and it's going to continue that, I guess, cycle rather than providing you with external information. And so if we, I guess, agree with that argument that she was making in the text, and all humans are inherently coming from a certain bias, like, that's just going to, once you see one piece of information or one lens, like, it's just going to continue to grow and feed from there rather than, I guess, being more balanced or neutral to... for you to then shape?
0: Yeah. I get what you mean. I think also like the whole social media echo chamber thing, it's bad for like the whole you don't get a good view of the problem point, but I also think it's dangerous, because it can kind of lead people to more like extreme views. And I think like for a lot of young men, this is a bit of a problem, because I think this is where a lot of incel culture has kind of started. You'll see something online that you relate with as a young man. You'll see something that you struggle with as a young man. And then as a result, you see more things that are kind of sympathetic towards young men and some of the struggles that they face. But as a result of that, if you only see things that are sympathetic to men's struggles, you see, oh, you get more and more, oh, men struggle, and you victimize yourself harder. And while it's good to understand some of the struggles and have other points of views on some of the struggles that you might face as a young man, if you only see that, you start to victimize yourself, and you start to think that you start to only think about young men's issues, which is a problem with the incel culture, because that makes a lot of young men vulnerable to people like, you know, Andrew Tate or Clavicula. You know, I think, you know, Clavicula is one of the worst things to happen to men, because, you know, social media and body kind of standards has always been a problem, but now, like, this whole looks maxing thing is just taking it to another level with men, and it's, like, actively encouraging young men to self-harm. Like, I totally agree with some points of it, with the whole, like, there's nothing wrong with trying to make yourself look better, you know, eating healthy, going to the gym, and that, you know, you will live a better lifestyle as a result of that. But the extremes that people go to is neurotic, it's unhealthy, and will only damage you. And so this sort of thing is dangerous, not only for young men, but also when it comes to people like Andrew Tate, it becomes dangerous for young women, because these social media echo chambers will trap you in these loops of only seeing things from Andrew Tate or similar influencers who are not just, it goes from bringing, because there's some pro men

0: stuff that is pro-men, and then it goes to anti-woman. And it starts showing you things that are anti-woman instead of pro-men, and that's when it becomes really dangerous for young men, but also young women as a result of that, because you're kind of breeding a generation, or not a generation, but a group of young men that see woman as the enemy, see woman as the reason that they are unhappy. And also, you know, a lot of this sort of incel culture, a lot of the stuff you'll see from that, it kind of uses woman as a scapegoat, and it provides like a direction for a lot of these confused, you're like lonely, vulnerable, insecure young men who need help more than anything. It provides an outlet for their anger and their blame, and then that starts to become a real problem because they start to hate women as a result.
1: It's genuinely like so scary, right? Like the fact that that is the reality, and for like such young people, like when you think of how young like we were engaging with social media, that's like children who are probably like what, 11, 12, like 13 years old. But yeah, definitely I think that in terms of gender, like the information that we're exposed to online and like the people who are targeted in those spaces can represent like certain perspectives or lenses that are very much gender based, and that's impacting men, women, and just members of like the LGBTQ community. And I think that I'm not sure like when the episode comes out, it'll probably be older news, but in terms of like currently, I think a lot of particularly like younger listeners are probably aware of the recent Sweeney ad, and in all honesty, like I'd rather we don't like say her name and give attention, or like provide listeners who maybe aren't aware of the ad with like maybe just a recap or the gist of it, because I don't think giving it attention or more attention than it's already gained is a positive thing for women or for anyone. But in saying this, I do understand like there is relevance in discussing it in today's episode, because I think if anything, it's important that in emphasizing the ad, we emphasize like aspects of the company and then how it managed to spread through so many people's social media pages and algorithms. And I guess for me, like the nudity and like her boobs were not the problem. It was more like, yes, she should know better, and like I was pissed off about it, and a lot of people were pissed off about it. But I think that the posts that were reacting and were like, I hate you and like your ad, and very much highlighting like her name and who she is, and that she has put us behind hundreds of years in feminism, I think that that is ignoring the system that created the campaign, and that's the system that we're talking about today. Like women are still fighting to be seen for like what they can do and to be on the screen for media rather than just like for their bodies, but for what they are capable of. Like I remember doing a high school assignment about like sports in media, and at the time I was focusing on the All Blacks and the Black Ferns, and women's sport in New Zealand media accounted for like 15% of coverage at the time, and yet like despite being on the back foot time and time again, we spiral back into this sort of situation where the media and companies are using a woman's body to sell. And that's what makes the whole thing quite uncomfortable, because the men or the people who give this kind of advertising like attention and who it's designed to appeal to are the same people who like women are having to navigate in everyday life at the bus stops and walking in the streets and in public spaces. And if there are young people who are seeing this kind of thing online and it's becoming normalized online, like it's a video popping up on their Instagram, then what's that going to do in terms of their behavior in a public space? Like the comments on that company's ad reflect a real world context and the feeling of being reduced to like simply a body. And so yeah, I think that's a relevance to talk about today, because while it's not politics in terms of the upcoming election, it's very much politics in terms of that is what our generation is being exposed to, and that's what's, you know, going around on the media that we engage with every day.
0: Yeah, I think, you know, it's also presenting femininity in the wrong light. I think it's coming across as like, oh, presenting woman and feminineness as purely sex appeal.

0: nothing else. And I think that's unhealthy, especially because it causes problems for young men, of course. But I think I'm not a woman, so I'm kind of talking out my ass here. But I think it might also cause problems for young women as well, because if they see that and think that, oh, this is an idea of femininity, or if young impressionable women see this and start to think that, that becomes a problem, because like I said, it kind of sets you back a bit in terms of feminism, because now you have a whole bunch of young women thinking about femininity in a really unhealthy way, as like thinking about femininity in simply like sexual terms, which is not good. In the same way that I think a lot of social media portrays to young men masculinity in only an unhealthy way, I think that promoting masculinity in young men is a fantastic thing, but it has to be the right sort of masculinity. And part of the problem with influencers like Andrew Tate is it kind of starts to blur the lines of where masculinity is healthy and unhealthy. I think things like, being strong in body and mind, being a protector, being a provider, that sort of thing, those aren't bad things to want to be as a man. Those are things you should work for. Those are things that you should strive for. But when it starts to become, oh, what's a good example? Assertiveness is an example, right? There is assertiveness in a healthy manner, taking charge, being on the front foot, asking what you want from people, and not being afraid to go for what you want. That's not a bad thing. But then in some ways, like one of the ways that assertiveness is portrayed to young men, especially in social media, is in quite an unhealthy way. It's like, oh, if you want this, just take it. I think, there is a line between healthy masculinity and unhealthy masculinity, and there's a lot of young men that just won't be able to kind of see the difference in that, and that will start to cause problems, not just now, but as they grow up, they will grow up into these unhealthy men, and that will make people around them miserable, but also themselves miserable.
1: Yeah, and I think that both of these contexts, like, it's obviously a frightening reality, but it is the reality that we're in, and it can easily be, like, these examples are easily related or seen in varying different contexts. Like, I mean, we're here to talk about, like, politics and the election, and this is all of relevance to that because this is what the people who are voting are being exposed to. And then we can relate it back to, like we said, the New Zealand parties or like being engaged in voting. And when we're asking like our listeners or when young people are being asked to think about like what matters to you, what do you want future New Zealand to look like what are you going to vote for? If in the media they've been exposed to these kind of ideologies, then that's the frightening reality that they're going to be looking for, I guess, in who they're voting. I think it's also like it's not just men, it's not just women. Like LGBTQ people are particularly targeted by misinformation in terms of taking like really complex questions about gender and sexuality and rights and just reducing them into quite inflammatory claims. And so something that might actually be a really complicated policy just becomes like they're taking your rights away. And I think often like the media that we're talking about is very much emotionally charged and it's not created with the intention to educate. It's purely like the intention to increase engagement.
0: Yeah, just big attention-grabbing headlines. That's kind of the idea that a lot of, or that's kind of the approach that a lot of media companies take. It's they try to find the way to create the most engagement possible, and if that means spreading misinformation, well, that's what's going to happen. And I mean, that's bad. I mean, especially with the current election. I mean, we could go back to social media echo chambers and talk about how these more extreme headlines, these more attention-grabbing headlines, are going to be the ones that you pay the most attention to and give the most interaction or provide the most interactions with. I'm not sure if that doesn't make grammatical sense, but you get what I mean.
1: Absolutely.
0: And therefore, you're more likely to see these more emotionally charged media headlines that actually provide you with no information and just try to play off your emotions, which is not a good thing. And obviously, media misinformation is nothing new. Like, it's been around as long as politics has been around. But I think that we're going to face some new struggles with

0: this in the upcoming election. Like, there's definitely going to be some differences between this election and like the 2023 or 2020 election that we've had in the past. So what do you think the biggest difference will be?
1: Yeah, I think the most alarming difference is AI, like artificial intelligence. I think like while we both weren't voting age at the time of the last election, that's got to be arguably the biggest difference in terms of the media that we're engaging with, and also just what's available in terms of finding information. I think that the scariest thing about AI is that it's not just like it's a one-sided view or opinion or it's bias. It's literally not real. Like, it's a robot, you know, and it can create like content that looks like a real video or real voices, and anyone has access to it and anyone can make it look quite legit. I think that's quite startling, in that rather than just being aware of like where you're getting your information from and trying to get like all lenses and a well-rounded view, it's like, is this even a real piece of information or not? And then it becomes, I guess, like, I don't know if we would argue that it becomes like the viewer's job or the person who's engaging with the media or the media platform and like the account's job in terms of getting back to, or I guess figuring it out, like, is this reliable? How do I figure out if I can count on this and this, this is like proper information or if it's something to be reported? And like you and I said, like, we often look in the comments and the first one's like, this is AI, but what happens when that's not there anymore, if you genuinely can't tell when it's like, this is like political information, this is
0: fully I think the scary thing is, like, we've both said that we get caught out by media, by AI. Like, obviously young people are getting caught out, but imagine how bad it is for older generations. And like, let's be real, when you go on social media, you don't fact check every post you look at. And so if there's something that's really convincing, like an AI video that's really convincing, really good, you're likely not going to fact check that unless you see something that like cues you into it being AI. And so if it's really good and it's not in the comments, well, people aren't going to look for it. And then that kind of becomes like real, you know. Maybe it's not real, but it still has a real effect, and that's pretty worrying when it comes to like making informed decisions when you are voting.
1: I remember like one of the most recent like experiences that I've had with AI that was quite shocking was you remember the floods in Nepal, like really recently. I saw a video on like, it was posted by like maybe Al Jazeera or something of the floods, and I was like, oh my gosh. And then like I scrolled and the next thing that came up was the exact same video, but on it said like, this is AI. And so I thought the floods were AI. I thought it wasn't real.
0: Freaky.
1: I know, and it was so scary. And then obviously like they were real and it's like such a tragedy, but I was like, who would be creating something that's saying like it's not real? And so if that's happening, then just think about the election, like who's, particularly young people are at such risk, and then like we say, older generations who maybe are less familiar with AI, like it's such a risk in terms of misinformation.
0: I think, you know, you mentioned earlier, you were talking about whose responsibility is it to double check this sort of thing. I think, me personally, I think it should be the platform's responsibility to have fact-checking, that sort of thing in place, but obviously that doesn't make a platform money. Fact-checking doesn't increase engagement, and so, you know, that is, while it's a good thing for everyone else, it's unlikely to be put in place unless there's some like serious uproar about it. But right now, it is our job, our responsibility to double check things, to fact check things. So make sure you're fact checking things when you're on social media. But I think this is also another problem, like social media regulation. It's also another problem because we, in New Zealand, we've got the under 16 phone ban thing, social media ban thing going on right now. And well, I think it's a fantastic idea in theory. I don't think it's going to make all that much of a difference. I think it's only going to raise a next generation of sneaky kids that know how to work around this. Like, you can ban it somewhere, but I'm sure there's ways to get around it. You know what I mean? You can, I don't know how you, maybe you could ban it from the App Store or find something, but there will be a way around it. Eventually, young people will figure it out, and all you're doing is not really stopping young people. You're only raising a generation of sneaky young people, if that makes sense.
1: Yeah, I think like what you're saying definitely makes sense. And like, I would just say that your point about the responsibility of it being the company. And obviously, like we say, like they'll be making

0: money. I think that the under 16 argument just further like solidifies that it's not the consumer's responsibility. Like if it's getting to the stage where consumers are having to be banned at a certain age because of what's available online, I think that's quite an alarming like fact.
1: That's that, a really good point.
0: Yeah, that the companies and that those platforms need to review what's being, what is made available on their platforms. Like they shouldn't be age restricted to watch some 30-second long videos, you know?
1: Yeah, 100%. Even though some of the information or some of the stuff we've talked about today is a bit dark, I think it's important that we provide you guys with that sort of information. You know, it's necessary because it is becoming a part of our day-to-day lives. But yeah, either way, thank you guys for listening. We appreciate you guys tuning in and tune in next week.
0: Yeah, thank you.
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0: He aha te wā, ko te paupautanga o te rā. 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